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Carl Böhm conducts the Berlin Philharmonic in Symphony No. 39 in E-flat Major by Wolfgang Amadeus Mozart.

0: Karl Böhm conducted the Berlin Philharmonic in Symphony No. 39 by Wolfgang Amadeus Mozart.
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Granada by Isaac Albéniz, performed by Miloš Karadalić here on WETA Classical. Leonard Slatkin conducts the St. Louis Symphony Orchestra in Suite No. 2 from Daphnis and Chloe by Maurice Ravel.

0: Suite number 2 from Daphnis and Chloe by Maurice Ravel. Leonard Slatkin conducted the St. Louis Symphony Orchestra.
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0: Giuseppe Sinopoli conducts the Vienna Philharmonic in Symphony No. 2 in C Major by Robert Schumann.

Symphony No. 2 by Robert Schumann, Giuseppe Sinopoli conducted the Vienna Philharmonic here on WETA Classical. Long Long performs Andante, Spianato, and Gran Polonaise Brillante by Frédéric Chopin.

Long Long, performed Andante Spionato and Gran Polonaise Brillante by Frédéric Chopin here on WETA Classical. Violinist Thomas Albertus Ehrenberger and pianist Barbara Moser performed the finale to the Violin Sonata Opus 7 by Dame Ethel Smythe.

0: The fourth movement of the Violin Sonata Opus 7 by Dame Ethel Smythe, performed by pianist Barbara Moser and violinist Thomas Albertus Ehrenberger here on WETA Classical.
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0: Our next work is one of the last Sturm und Drang symphonies, and it was highly influential upon Beethoven when he was composing his Fifth Symphony. Here's the Symphony No. 52 in C minor by Joseph Haydn. Trevor Pinnock conducts the English concert.

Symphony No. 52 by Joseph Haydn. The English concert was conducted from the harpsichord by Trevor Pinnock here on WETA Classical. Victoria Mulova is a soloist with a revolutionary and romantic orchestra conducted by Sir John Eliot Gardiner, and the violin concerto by Felix Mendelssohn.

Felix Mendelssohn here on WETA Classical. Recorder player Daniel Rotter performs the Sonata in E minor, Opus 3, No. 12, by Jean-Baptiste Lollier de Gant, with cellist Vanessa Young and harpsichordist Ketil Haugzand.

0: Recorder player Daniel Rotter was joined by harpsichordist Ketil Haugzand and cellist Vanessa Young in the Sonata in E Minor, Opus 3, Number 12, by Jean-Baptiste Lollier de Gant here on WETA Classical.
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0: Hello, I'm James Jacobs. The Shakespeare Theater Company is currently presenting The Score, a play that tells the origin story of one of Johann Sebastian Bach's greatest and most enigmatic compositions, and the subject of a guided tour of Bach's musical offering, a program in which I take us on a journey through this fascinating work. 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This is what Camille Saint-Saëns had to say about his Third Symphony. I gave everything to it I was able to give. What I have here accomplished, I will never achieve again. That seems to explain why, even though Saint-Saëns was 50 when he wrote this piece, and he lived to be 86, he never wrote another symphony. The Toulouse Orchestra is conducted by Michel Plasson with organist Matthias Eisenberg in Symphony No. 3 in C Minor, known as the Organ Symphony, by Saint-Saëns.

Symphony number 3, the Organ Symphony by Camille Saint-Saëns. Matthias Eisenberg was the organist with the Toulouse Orchestra, conducted by Michel Plasson here on WETA Classical. Kurt Otterberg was a Swedish composer and civil engineer of the 20th century. Here's his Suite number 3 for String Orchestra, performed by the Stockholm Sinfonietta.

Jan Olaf Vaden conducted the Stockholm Sinfonietta in Suite No. 3 by Kurt Otterberg here on WETA Classical. Matthias Mauthe and Sophie Larvière are the soloists with Arion, conducted by Jaapter Linden, and the Concerto for Two Recorders in B-flat Major by Georg Philipp Telemann.

Yoptare Linden conducted Arion in the Concerto in B-flat Major by Georg Philipp Telemann. I'm James Jacobs. It's been my pleasure to be here with you. Stay tuned for your host, Bill Bukowski, who will have several great keyboard works overnight, including the 24th Piano Concerto by Mozart, the Goldberg Variations by Bach, and the Sonata No. 28 by Beethoven. Have a great night and keep tuned to WETA Classical.

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1: 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I'm Bill Bukowski here, and Music Through the Night begins. I'll be with you until the new day begins as well. For the next several hours, it's all about music. And I'm glad to have your company here as we get into a piano sonata by Ludwig van Beethoven, one of the last piano sonatas. Daniel Barenboim will do the honors. A little later on, piano music of Brahms. But let's get started with this overture by Carl Maria von Weber, Peter Schmal, and his neighbors. Antoni Witt leads the New Zealand Symphony Orchestra.

The overture, Peter Schmal and His Neighbors, music of Carl Maria von Weber on WETA Classical. Antoni Witz led the New Zealand Symphony Orchestra. With a suite from Norway coming up, music of Ludwig van Beethoven, one of his late piano sonatas, with Daniel Barenboim at the keyboard. Beethoven's piano sonata number 28 in A major.

Daniel Barenboim and the music of Ludwig van Beethoven on WETA Classical, the Piano Sonata, number 28 in A major. Mozart with the Academy of St. Martin in the Fields and Brahms for piano four hands coming up. From Norway's own Johan Halvorsen comes the suite from Masquerade. We'll hear the Norwegian Radio Orchestra conducted by Ari Rasalainen.

0: Ari Rasalainen led the Norwegian Radio Orchestra in the suite from Masquerade by Johan Halvorsen, WETA Classical. Music of Brahms and Mozart coming up next.
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The Hungarian Dance No. 6 in D major by Johannes Brahms in its original formation by Brahms for piano four hands. Stephen and Stein Kolotsny playing together on this early Friday at WETA Classical. Bill Bukowski here, and Music Through the Night continues with a night piece by Mozart, the Divertimento No. 15 in B flat major with the Academy of St. Martin in the Fields Chamber Ensemble.

Music of Wolfgang Amadeus Mozart for festive occasions. Divertimento number 15 in B flat major with members of the Academy of St. Martin in the Fields playing together here on WETA Classical. Bill Bukowski here, and thank you for joining me. From Henryk Wieniawski, Variations on an Original Theme with violinist Maxim Vengerov, pianist Ian Brown. Original Theme with violinist Maxim Vengerov, pianist

0: Variations on an Original Theme by violinist-composer Henrik Wieniawski, with violinist Maxime Vengerov and pianist Ian Brown on WETA Classical.
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That's the Faust Overture by Louis Spohr, music after Johann Wolfgang von Goethe, with the Berlin Radio Symphony Orchestra, Christian Froelich conducting. On this early Friday at WETA Classical, I'm Bill Bukowski, and up next we've got one of the great recordings of Bach's Goldberg Variations. It's the first of two recordings made by Glenn Gould, which got a lot of people listening to this work in a very different way. Glenn Gould plays the Bach Goldberg Variations.

The Goldberg Variations by Johann Sebastian Bach, the first recording from pianist Glenn Gould, got people listening to Bach in a new way. What Gould did was he eliminated all the repeats, which allows you to hear the work somewhat more simply and directly. Music on WETA Classical, continuing with Music for Strings by Ralph Vaughan Williams, Christopher Warren Green and the London Chamber Orchestra, and the Fantasia on a theme by Talis.

0: The Fantasia on a Theme by Thomas Tallis by Ralph Vaughan Williams with the London Chamber Orchestra led by Christopher Warren Green on WETA Classical.
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Slavonic dance music by Antonín Dvořák with Moon and Lee Piano Duo, the dance number 7 from Dvořák's Opus 72 Slavonic Dances, the second set. It's WETA Classical on this early Friday, and I'm Bill Bukowski. Happy to have your company here as we get into a performance of Robert Schumann's Spring Symphony, the Symphony No. 1 in B-flat major. Christoph Eschenbach conducts the Bamberg Symphony Orchestra.

The Symphony No. 1 in B flat major, the Spring Symphony by Robert Schumann on this fall Friday morning. We heard the Bamberg Symphony Orchestra under Christoph Eschenbach, WETA Classical. Piano and orchestra music by Mozart. Coming up, music for flute and orchestra from one of Mozart's contemporaries, Franz Dunsi. The Flute Concerto No. 2 with Andras Adorjan and the Munich Chamber Orchestra.

0: The Flute Concerto No. 2 in D minor from a composer from Mannheim back in the 18th century named Franz Danzi. Andras Adorjan played the flute and Hans Stadelmeier led the Munich Chamber Orchestra.
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dreamy performance of Claude Debussy's Dream, Reverie, with Long Long performing at the keyboard. Music on a Friday morning at WETA Classical, and I'm Bill Bukowski, and I thank you for joining me as we hear pianist Alethea de la Rocha up next from one of her favorite composers, Wolfgang Amadeus Mozart, the Piano Concerto No. 24 in C minor with Colin Davis and the English Chamber Orchestra.

Pianist Alethea de la Rocha, one of the great Mozart pianists of the 20th century, there with the English Chamber Orchestra, led by Sir Colin Davis. We heard the Piano Concerto No. 24 in C minor by Mozart, WETA Classical. Music in the key of B minor with Daniel Barenboim, leading the Berlin Philharmonic. It's the Symphony No. 8, the unfinished B minor symphony by Franz Schubert.

0: Franz Schubert's Unfinished Symphony No. 8, the two-movement symphony in B minor on WETA Classical. Daniel Barenboim led the Berlin Philharmonic. Coming up, music of Chopin, Handel, and Georges Bizet.
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Music for two trumpets and strings, a sinfonia by Giuseppe Torelli. Tomas Hamas and Peter Leiner played the trumpets, and Nicole Mott led the European chamber soloists. Good morning. It's classical music for a Friday morning to get your day started right. I'm Bill Bukowski with Sir Neville Mariner conducting the London Symphony Orchestra. Next, we'll hear the suite number one from L'Arlésienne by Georges Bizet.

The Suite Number 1, L'Arlésienne, by Georges Bizet. Incidental music by Bizet on WETA Classical. Sir Neville Mariner led the London Symphony Orchestra. We're going to stay in London for this next one from Sir Neville Mariner's outfit, the Academy of St. Martin in the Fields. Here, the conductorless chamber ensemble and music of George Friedrich Handel, the trio Sonata Number 4 in G major from Handel's Opus 5.

Chamber music by George Frideric Handel from his Opus 5 collection of trio sonatas, the Trio Sonata No. 4 in G major with members of the Academy of St. Martin in the Fields Chamber Ensemble. There's more music to come on this Friday after a short break at 6. Hope you can stay with us a little while longer. Murray Pariah plays Frédéric Chopin, the Fantasy in F minor.

0: The Fantasy in F Minor by Frédéric Chopin is played by Murray Pariah, WETA Classical. I'm Bill Bukowski. Linda Carducci is away. Evan Keeley will be filling in for her, and he'll be with you in just a moment.
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Just about 6:01 in the nation's capital. As Bill Bukowski was just saying, Linda Carducci is away today, and I am indeed Evan Keeley at your service. Glad to be with you for this Friday morning, the 9th day of October 2026. 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Let's listen to an overture by Gioachino Rossini, the overture to La Scala di Seta, in this performance by the Chamber Orchestra of Europe, conducted by Claudio Abbado.

On WETA Classical, Claudio Abbado conducting the Chamber Orchestra of Europe. That was the overture to La Scala di Seta by Gioachino Rossini. Here is Pieter Jan Belder leading the ensemble Musica Amphion. This is the opening movement of the Brandenburg Concerto No. 5, music by Johann Sebastian Bach. This, of course, is the marvelous movement that has that crazy and wonderful harpsichord solo. Let's listen.

0: Johann Sebastian Bach on WETA Classical. That's the opening movement of the Brandenburg Concerto No. 5. We heard Pieter Jan Belder and the ensemble Musica Amphion.
1: Hello, I'm James Jacobs. 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
0: And you can listen right now to Maurice Janssens conducting the Oslo Philharmonic in this performance of the Capriccio Italien by Piotr Ilyich Tchaikovsky.

Che bello. The Capriccio Italien by Pyotr Ilyich Tchaikovsky. That was the Oslo Philharmonic, Maurice Janssens conducting. Music now on WETA Classical by the father of the string quartet, Joseph Haydn. This is the first movement of the Opus 76 No. 1 in G major, and we'll hear it performed by the Buchberger Quartet.

0: On WETA Classical, the Buchberger Quartet playing the opening movement of the String Quartet, Opus 76, No. 1 by Joseph Haydn.
1: What a career the legendary violinist Itzhak Perlman has had. A big break on the Ed Sullivan Show at 13 led to performances for presidents, 16 Grammys, and the Presidential Medal of Freedom. He shares his experiences with us in concert and conversation with a program announced from the stage Wednesday at 7:30 at the Music Center at Strathmore. I'm Nicole Lacroix. WETA Classical is honored to be a partner in a special concert. Details at WashingtonPerformingArts.org.

The Melodien Zites Mir, one of the Lieder by Johannes Brahms, Opus 105, number 1, if you wish to be precise. And that was an arrangement, of course, for clarinet and piano. Andreas Ottenshammer was the arranger and also the clarinetist in that performance with pianist Yuja Wang. That's a track from their 2019 album on the Deutsche Grammophon label, Blue Hour. Wonderful creative partnership between two truly extraordinary artists. Speaking of wonderful creative partnership and extraordinary artists, here's a creative partnership that I have long admired and revered. Conductor Erich Kunzel and the Cincinnati Pops Orchestra. Erich Kunzel conducted that ensemble for, I think it was 32 years. Here they are with Estudiantina by Emil Waldteufel.

Estudiantina, a waltz by Emil Waldteufel, and that was the Cincinnati Pops conducted by Eric Kunzel. Richard Stone is the lutenist in this performance with the Philadelphia Band. That was the Cincinnati Pops conducted by Eric Kunzel.

Richard Stone was the soloist in that performance of the second movement of a lute concerto by Silvius Leopold Weiss with the ensemble Tempesta di Mare. The Neve Trio came out with an album in 2019 on the Chandos label entitled Her Voice, three piano trios on this recording, all by women composers, one by American composer Amy Beach, one by English composer Rebecca Clark, and one by French composer Louise Ferranc. Let's listen to that piano trio. This is the third movement of Louise Ferranc's Piano Trio No. 1.

That minuetto is the third movement of the Piano Trio No. 1, Opus 33, by 19th century French composer Louis Ferranc, and we heard that performance by the Neve Trio, a track from their 2019 album Her Voice. I'm Evan Keeley, in for Linda Carducci. Thank you for joining me this morning on WETA 90.9 Washington and WGMS 89.1 Hagerstown. Music now by Wolfgang Amadeus Mozart. This rondo is number 386 in the Kerschel catalog, and we will hear pianist John O'Connor with the Scottish Chamber Orchestra, Sir Charles McCarris conducting.

On WETA Classical, the Rondo, Kerschel 386 by Wolfgang Amadeus Mozart, and we heard Sir Charles Mackerras conducting the Scottish Chamber Orchestra with pianist John O'Connor.

sunrise on the east coast of the USA on Friday, October 9th, 2026, 7:11 a.m. We have reached that very moment, and classical sunrise for today is music by Felix Mendelssohn. This is the third movement of the Piano Quartet No. 1, Opus 1, and we'll hear it performed by the ensemble Domus.

0: Classical Sunrise for Friday, October 9, 2026, the third movement of the Piano Quartet No. 1 in C minor by Felix Mendelssohn in that performance by the ensemble Domus.
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0: Young Henry's Hunt is a concert overture by Étienne Nicolas Méhul, actually began its existence as the overture to an opera about King Henry IV of France. The opera was not much of a success, but the audience was quite enthusiastic about the overture, so it took on a life of its own. Here is Young Henry's Hunt by Méhul in this performance by the Gulbenkian Orchestra, conducted by Michel Sviatchevsky.

On WETA Classical, Michel Sviarchevsky conducting the Gulbenkian Orchestra. That was Young Henry's Hunt by Étienne-Nicolas Méhul, the first composer to whom the term romantic was applied. Here is the concertino, Opus 107, for flute and orchestra by Cécile Chaminade. We'll hear Philippe Auguin conducting the Helsingborg Symphony Orchestra with flautist Manuela Wiesler.

0: on WETA Classical Music by late 19th, early 20th century French composer Cécile Chaminade. That was her concertino for flute and orchestra, Opus 107. Manuela Wiesler was the flute soloist with the Helsingborg Symphony Orchestra, Philippe Agin conducting.
1: At nearly 80, Giuseppe Verdi was finally able to put a broad smile on the faces of classic Shakespearean actors. 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I'm Jennifer Miller-Hamill. Join us this week for Verdi's Falstaff.
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0: Here is a Sinfonia in E-flat major by Carl Philipp Emanuel Bach, performed by the CPE Bach Chamber Orchestra, conducted by Hartmut Hentschen.

Music from the Bach family, Carl Philipp Emanuel Bach, one of the sons of Johann Sebastian. That was a Sinfonia in E-flat major by C.P.E. Bach. And we heard Hartmut Henkin directing the C.P.E. Bach Chamber Orchestra. And now we'll hear Maren Alsop conducting the Baltimore Symphony Orchestra. This is the opening movement of the Symphony No. 8 by Antonín Dvořák.

Antonín Dvořák on WETA Classical. That was the opening movement of the Symphony No. 8, Opus 88, and we heard the Baltimore Symphony Orchestra conducted by Marin Alsop.

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1: Linda Carducci is away today. I'm Evan Keeley. Thank you so much for tuning in. Music now by Franz Liszt. This is the Hungarian Rhapsody No. 2. We'll hear Zubin Mehta conducting the Israel Philharmonic.

On WETA Classical, Zubin Mehta conducting the Israel Philharmonic. That was the Hungarian Rhapsody No. 2 by Franz Liszt. Here we have the ensemble I Solisti Italiani, the Italian soloists, playing the Spring Concerto from Antonio Vivaldi's The Four Seasons.

0: The Spring Concerto from the Four Seasons by Antonio Vivaldi, in that performance by I Solisti Italiani.
1: 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I'm John Banther. 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
0: Toon Koopman leads the Amsterdam Baroque Orchestra in this performance of the Water Music Suite No. 2 by George Frideric Handel.

Music for an excursion upon the Thames on WETA Classical. That was the second Water Music Suite by George Frederick Handel. And we heard Toon Koopman with the Amsterdam Baroque Orchestra. Daniel Barenboim conducts this performance with Staatskapelle Berlin. This is the Allegro, or Lebhaft, to use the composer's tempo marking, from the finale of the Symphony No. 4 by Robert Schumann.

0: On WETA Classical, Daniel Barenboim conducting Staatskapelle Berlin, and that was the finale of the Symphony No. 4 by Robert Schumann. 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And the Prince George's Philharmonic, beginning its 61st season tomorrow evening. Newly appointed music and artistic director Nicholas Bromolo conducts the program, including Jesse Montgomery's Hymn for Everyone and Tchaikovsky's Fifth Symphony. pgcc.edu/arts.
1: 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A young cellist advocates for mental health.
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0: The brothers Leuben are the soloists in this concerto for three trumpets in D major by Georg Philipp Telemann, Hannes Bernhard and Wolfgang Leuben playing the three trumpets with the English Chamber Orchestra conducted by Simon Preston.

puzzle and an interesting challenge to figure that out. There's an established numbering of them, which not everyone agrees with, but many people think of the so-called Great C Major Symphony as the Symphony Number 9. There's also another symphony in C major. The Symphony Number 6 is how we usually term it, and it's sometimes called the Little C Major to distinguish it from the other symphony in the same key. Here is the third movement, the Scherzo, from the Little C Major Symphony by Franz Schubert, the Symphony Number 6. Sir Neville Mariner conducting the Academy of St. Martin in the Fields.

Sir Neville Mariner conducting the Academy of St. Martin in the Fields in that performance of the Scherzo Third Movement of the Symphony No. 6, the Little C Major Symphony by Franz Schubert on WETA Classical.

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1: I'm Evan Keeley in for Linda Carducci. Thank you so much for tuning in. 9 o'clock in the nation's capital and time for the Grand Serenade No. 1, Opus 63 by Johann Nepomuk Hummel in this performance by Consortium Classicum.

0: Music by Johann Nepomuk Hummel on WETA Classical, a delightful mishmash, you might say a medley, quadlibet maybe isn't technically the correct term, but a lot of the greatest hits of the day. You could hear music from Mozart's The Magic Flute, and there was some Don Giovanni in there, a little Marriage of Figaro, lots of other things thrown in there that are perhaps less familiar to us today, all mixed together in the Grand Serenade No. 1, Opus 63, by Johann Nepomuk Hummel, in that performance by Consortium Classicum.
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0: Here is the Piano Concerto No. 13, music by Wolfgang Amadeus Mozart. Sir Andras Schiff is the pianist, with the Salzburg Mozarteum Academic Camerata, conducted by Sándor Vig.

0: Mozart on WETA Classical. That was Wolfgang Amadeus Mozart's Piano Concerto No. 13. Schandor Weg conducting the Salzburg Mozarteum Academic Camerata. And the piano soloist was Andra Schiff.
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0: This is the Romance No. 2 for violin and orchestra by Ludwig van Beethoven in a 1961 recording featuring violinist David Oistrakh with the Royal Philharmonic Orchestra, Sir Eugene Goossens conducting.

0: On WETA Classical, a 1961 recording of violinist David Oistrakh with the Royal Philharmonic Orchestra, conducted by Sir Eugene Goossens. That was the Romance No. 2 for violin and orchestra by Ludwig van Beethoven. I'm Evan Keeley, in for Linda Carducci. She will be back with you on Monday morning if all goes according to plan. Thank you so much for tuning in. Bill Bukowski will be your host in just a moment.
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Good morning and welcome back to The Music on this Friday. I'm Bill Bukowski here with you this morning and this afternoon. Music this morning from Rachmaninoff, Bach, and Johannes Brahms. From Brahms, the Violin Concerto in D, Bach Brandenburg II. And from Sergei Rachmaninoff, a concerto for piano and orchestra, his final one, and one that's, it's actually moving up the list of my favorite Romantic era piano concertos. We'll get into that in just a little bit. A look at our forecast for today is calling for sunshine early with some clouds creeping in, a high today around 75. Clouds tonight, a low of 55, and clouds Saturday, high 72. Showers developing Saturday night and continuing Sunday night and into at least the first part of Columbus Day Monday. Highs on Sunday around 70 degrees. Mixed clouds and sun, 62 degrees. Music of Tchaikovsky from an opera called A Dream on the Volga. Voyevoda, the overture to Tchaikovsky's opera, with Theodore Kukar leading the National Symphony Orchestra of Ukraine.

The Overture to Vojvoda by Pyotr Ilyich Tchaikovsky, with Theodor Kukar directing the National Symphony Orchestra of Ukraine, WETA Classical. Concertos on the way and music for flutes by Johann Joachim Kvanz, Flute Sonata number 277. Verena Fischer playing the flute here, with cellist Klaus-Dieter Brandt, and playing the harpsichord Leon Berben.

0: A flute sonata number 277 of Johann Joachim Quantz, who was obviously a very busy composer. Verena Fischer played the flute, Klaus-Dieter Brandt cello, Leon Bourbon harpsichord.
1: Druids and demons and the conflict between good and evil on the next Choral Showcase. One conflict plays out in Felix Mendelssohn's The First Walpurgis Night. And from Venezuela, a singing contest between the devil and a gaucho named Florentino in Cantata Criolla by Antonio Estevez. I'm Bill Bukowski, musical tales of the supernatural on Choral Showcase, Sunday evening at 9 on WETA Classical.
0: After his exile from Russia, self-imposed by Sergei Rachmaninoff, he needed to earn his daily bread and feed his family by becoming a traveling concert virtuoso, and that's took up most of his time, although he still had time to compose, just not at the degree that he did when he still lived in Russia. And he never really got over losing his homeland in that sense. And a lot of the music that came from Rachmaninoff's pen in his years of exile reflected that sort of homesickness. It also, in the case of this next work, reflected him coming to grips with new musical forms that were starting to emerge in the middle years of the 20th century, as Piano Concerto No. 4 in G minor, less of this sort of romanticism of the Piano Concerto No. 2, and more something new, but it's a wonderful work. Understanding that I just read somewhere that supposedly this work was inspired by George Gershwin's Rhapsody in Blue. So maybe that's a way in for you. The Piano Concerto No. 4 in G minor by Sergei Rachmaninoff. Here's a performance featuring pianist Zoltan Kocis and the San Francisco Symphony Orchestra, directed by Ato DeVart on WETA Classical.

0: Piano and Orchestra music by Sergei Rachmaninoff, the Piano Concerto No. 4 in G minor, with Zoltan Kocsis, a fiery performance there with the San Francisco Symphony Orchestra, conducted by Ado DeVart.
1: 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Never miss a beat. 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
0: Johannes Brahms for violin and orchestra, the great D major concerto, and that's coming up at 11 o'clock. And it's the piccolo trumpet that adds a special flavor to the Brandenburg Concerto No. 2 in F major by Johann Sebastian Bach. Let's hear it in a performance by the Chamber Music Society of Lincoln Center.

0: With the Chamber Music Society of Lincoln Center, music of Johann Sebastian Bach from the Brandenburg Concertos, the Concerto No. 2 in F major. It's WETA 90.9 Washington, WGMS 89.1 Hagerstown on a Friday morning in October. Bill Bukowski here with sunny skies for now, clouds increasing this afternoon, temperatures reaching 75 degrees today. Clouds tonight with a low of 55, and tomorrow mostly cloudy skies, high 72. Showers developing overnight Saturday night and continuing Sunday night and at least into the early part of Monday, Columbus Day. Highs on Sunday around 69, 73 for a high on Monday. Sun with a few clouds, 66 degrees here in the nation's capital.
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0: From Johannes Brahms, a violin concerto for the ages, the concerto in D major, with Shlomo Mintz playing the violin, Claudio Abbado directing the Berlin Philharmonic.

0: The Concerto in D Major for Violin and Orchestra by Johannes Brahms with Shlomo Mintz, performing with the Berlin Philharmonic, conducted by Claudio Abbado, WETA Classical.
1: Hello, I'm James Jacobs. The Shakespeare Theatre Company is currently presenting The Score, a play that tells the origin story of one of Johann Sebastian Bach's greatest and most enigmatic compositions, and the subject of a guided tour of Bach's musical offering, a program in which I take us on a journey through this fascinating work. The next broadcast will be Wednesday, October 14th at 4 p.m. on WETA Virtuoso, or listen online all this month by visiting wetaclassical.org.
0: One of the most successful musicians and composers from Bach's day was his good friend Georg Philipp Telemann. They knew each other's works very well and admired each other greatly. Telemann was actually, too, the godfather of Carl Philipp Emanuel Bach. Here's a concerto in G for two flutes and bassoon by Telemann. Eckhard Haupt and Wolfgang Leubner play the flutes, Günter Klier, bassoon, and Haupt directs the Dresden Baroque soloists.

0: A concerto in G for two flutes and bassoon by Georg Philipp Telemann, with Eckhard Haupt and Wolfgang Leubner playing the flutes, Günter Klier, bassoon, and Eckhard Haupt directing the Dresden Baroque soloists. Coming up on WETA Classical, Beethoven's Fifth from the German Chamber Philharmonic of Bremen, Paavo Järvi conducting, Bizet in London, Mozart's from Prague, and Antonín Dvořák with the Czech Philharmonic, too. Lots of good music on the way. Please stay with me. I'm Bill Bukowski, and this is WETA 90.9 Washington, WGMS 89.1 Hagerstown, and welcome to, if you're listening to us on the web, at WETAClassical.org.
1: What a career the legendary violinist Itzhak Perlman has had. A big break on the Ed Sullivan Show at 13 led to performances for presidents, 16 Grammys, and the Presidential Medal of Freedom. 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I'm Nicole Lacroix. 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
0: National Weather Service says skies will become cloudy this afternoon. Temperatures, a high of about 75 today. Clouds tonight, a low of 55. Clouds Saturday, high 72. Showers beginning overnight Saturday night and continuing into Sunday, with temperatures around 69 degrees on Sunday. The rain gradually ending early Monday. Some clouds, 69 degrees. Paavo Järvi strips off some of the varnish from Ludwig van Beethoven's Symphony No. 5 in C minor, takes a fresh approach to this wonderful work. Paavo Järvi directing the German Chamber Philharmonic of Bremen, Beethoven's Symphony No. 5.

0: The Symphony No. 5 in C minor by Ludwig van Beethoven with the German Chamber Philharmonic of Bremen, directed by Paavo Järvi, WETA Classical. Symphony by Mozart's, one by Dvorak, too, coming up.
1: Hi, I'm Nicole Lacroix. WETA Arts October features internationally renowned local sculptor Phuong Cham, best known for large-scale sculptures depicting organic forms made of woodblocks. Cham is showing small works at the Museum of Contemporary Art, Arlington. Also, host Felicia Curry explores the city with DC Preservation League Executive Director Rebecca Miller to learn what DC's architecture can reveal about its history. Watch WETA Arts on WETA Plus.
0: Raphael Frubeck de Burgos leads the London Symphony Orchestra in the Suite No. 2 from L'Arlésienne by Georges Bizet.

The London Symphony Orchestra, Raphael Frubeck de Borgo, is conducting the Suite No. 2 from Bizet's L'Arlésienne, WETA Classical, with music of Debussy with the London Symphony coming up after 2, a concerto for trumpet by Haydn as well, and a couple of symphonies for you as well on this Friday afternoon, beginning with this early symphony by Mozart, the Symphony No. 12 in G major. Sir Charles Mackerras conducts the Prague Chamber Orchestra.

0: The Symphony No. 12 in G Major by Wolfgang Amadeus Mozart. The Prague Chamber Orchestra was directed by Sir Charles McCarris. It's a couple of minutes after 1 o'clock. Bill Bukowski keeping you company on this sunny day with a few clouds coming in. Temperatures today around 76 degrees. And tonight, clouds and a low of 55. Cloudy skies tomorrow, high 72. Showers expected Sunday and Sunday night and probably into the early morning hours of Monday. Highs on Sunday around 69. Sunny skies, 76 degrees. It's WETA 90.9 Washington, WGMS 89.1 Hagerstown, W205BL 88.9 Frederick. I do want to let you know, too, that I will be away from the mic and the music for the next couple of weeks. Chip Rianza will be filling in for me starting Monday.
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0: The Symphony No. 6 in D major by Antonín Dvořák, and a powerful performance there by the Czech Philharmonic, conducted by Libor Pešek.
1: At nearly 80, Giuseppe Verdi was finally able to put a broad smile on the faces of classic Shakespearean actors. 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I'm Jennifer Miller-Hamill. 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
0: 1:48 on this Friday afternoon. Bill Bukowski here, keeping you company with a concerto for flute. Carl Kaiser playing the flute and conducting La Stagione Frankfurt in this concerto in D major for flute by Ignaz Holzbauer.

A concerto in D major for flute by Ignaz Holzbauer with Carl Kaiser, performing with and directing La Stagione Frankfurt, WETA 90.9 Washington, WGMS 89.1 Hagerstown, and streaming on the web at wetaclassical.org. I'm Bill Bukowski. I will be away for the next 2 weeks. Chip Rienzo will be filling in for me at this particular time. Clouds and sun this afternoon, a high of 75. Clouds tonight, low 55. More clouds on Saturday with a high of 72. Rain developing overnight Saturday night and into Sunday, a 100% chance of rain Sunday and Sunday night with the highs around 68 degrees. Rain ending early Monday morning, leaving us with partial sunshine and a high of 73. Right now, 76 degrees. From Franz Joseph Haydn, a trumpet concerto in E-flat major with Rolf Smedvig playing the trumpet and Yaqia Ling directing the Scottish Chamber Orchestra.

0: The Trumpet Concerto in E-flat Major by Franz Joseph Haydn, with Rolf Smedvig playing the trumpet and Yaqia Ling directing the Scottish Chamber Orchestra. Thank you so much for joining me for the music this afternoon, the music on WETA Classical, which, by the way, is made possible by your financial support. Thank you for that, too. And by the Carrie Smith Performing Arts Center, presenting the Takash String Quartet in a program of works by Franz Schubert, Carlos Simon, and Franz Josef Haydn, Sunday, October 18th. Ticket information at theclarice.umd.edu. 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Newly appointed music director and artistic director Nicholas Bromelow conducts the program, including Jesse Montgomery's Hymn for Everyone and Tchaikovsky's Symphony No. 5. pgcc.edu/arts.
1: 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I'm John Banther. 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
0: André Previn conducts the London Symphony Orchestra in music of Claude Debussy, the prelude to The Afternoon of a Faun.

0: Claude Debussy's Prelude to the Afternoon of a Faun is performed by the London Symphony Orchestra, conducted by André Previn.
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0: Pianist Murray Pariah joins the Academy of St. Martin in the Fields. Murray Pariah performing with and conducting Johann Sebastian Bach's Keyboard Concerto No. 1 in D minor.

The Clavier Concerto No. 1 in D minor by Johann Sebastian Bach with pianist Murray Pariah and the Academy of St. Martin in the Fields on WETA Classical.

0: The Nocturne No. 1 in E minor, Opus 72, by Frédéric Chopin, is played by John O'Connor, WETA Classical. I'm Bill Bukowski. Thank you for joining me today. I will be away next week and the week after. Your friend and mine, Chip Rienzo, will be filling in for me while I'm away from the mic and the music. I'll be back on Monday, October 26th. And Nicole Lacroix will be with you for the rest of the afternoon. Just a moment. Stay with us.
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Good Friday afternoon. Thanks so much for spending some time with us here on WETA Classical. I'm Nicole Lacroix, and it's 77 with winds out of the northwest gusting up to 20 miles an hour. Look for 55 overnight, and for Saturday, tomorrow, 72, mostly cloudy. Sunday, that's the day of the 10-miler, the Army 10-miler. You'll have some rain, 100% chance of showers, and a high of 68. For Monday, 73, and a chance of showers in the morning, and then partly sunny in the afternoon. Back to work on Tuesday, a high of 79 and sunshine. We're going to hear the Schumann Piano Quintet with Emmanuel Ax and the Cleveland Quartet in a few minutes, but we're going to begin with the overture to Glinka's Ruslan and Ludmila. Glinka, the father of Russian opera, and we have the Bavarian Radio Symphony Orchestra, Wolfgang Sawallisch conducting.

The overture to Mikhail Glinka's Ruslan and Ludmilla with the Bavarian Radio Symphony Orchestra. Wolfgang Sawallisch was the conductor. From Handel now, the Sonata for Two Oboes and Continuo in B-flat major. Our oboists are Ingo Goritzky and Burkhard Gletzner, who join the Continuo accompaniment made up of Siegfried Punk, viola da gamba, Achim Bayer, violone, and Walter Heinz Bernstein, harpsichord.

0: A sonata for two oboes and continuo by Handel. The oboists were Ingo Goritzky and Burkhard Gletzner. The continuo section made up of the viola da gamba, violone, and harpsichord, played by Siegfried Panck, Achim Bayer, and Walter Heinz Bernstein. One of the great masterpieces of the Romantic era by Schumann, his piano quintet. We'll hear that in just a moment.
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0: Robert Schumann wrote his piano quintet during his famous year of chamber music. He had his year of song and his time with piano music, but this is the piano quintet with the Cleveland Quartet, the pianist Emmanuel Axe.

0: The Piano Quintet by Robert Schumann, quite an example to composers who came after him, like Brahms. And he wrote it for Clara to perform, but she was sick. Mendelssohn played it and sight-read it, actually, but he thought that, the funeral march movement was a little bit too slow, so Schumann made it a little bit faster, giving us the piano quintet we know today. The Cleveland Quartet with Emmanuel Ax. In a moment, music from Joseph Strauss, and I like this one because it has a lot of bird sound effects. It's kind of delightful.
1: What a career the legendary violinist Itzhak Perlman has had. A big break on The Ed Sullivan Show at 13 led to performances for presidents, 16 Grammys, and the Presidential Medal of Freedom. He shares his experiences with us in concert and conversation with a program announced from the stage Wednesday at 7:30 at the Music Center at Strathmore. I'm Nicole Lacroix. WETA Classical is honored to be a partner in this special concert. Details at WashingtonPerformingArts.org.
0: So here are the little swallows, the Village Swallows of Austria, waltz by Joseph Strauss. Zubin Mehta conducts the Vienna Philharmonic.

A cheerful piece with a lot of birds and with the Village Swallows of Austria waltz by Josef Strauss with the Vienna Philharmonic Zubin Mehta conducting. And it's about 30 seconds away from 4 o'clock on this Friday afternoon. It's 77 with a breeze out of the northwest, gusting up to 20 miles an hour. And for tonight, going down to 55. Tomorrow looks like a nice day, 72, mostly cloudy, 100% chance of showers with a high of 68 on Sunday. On Monday, 73 with a chance of showers, partly sunny. And then Tuesday, 79 and sunshine. Thanks for your company. I'm Nicole Lacroix. And we are going to spend this hour with Pleyel and Mendelssohn and Brahms now. Here's the final movement of the Brahms Piano Concerto No. 2 with the Leipzig Gewandhaus Orchestra under Ricardo Chailly. The pianist is Nelson Frere.

pianist Nelson Ferrer playing Brahms there, the final movement of the Piano Concerto No. 2. Ricardo Chailly led the Leipzig Gewandhaus Orchestra. So Ignace Pleyel wrote the Clarinet Concerto No. 2 in B-flat major. Actually, he first wrote it for cello, but clarinets were getting popular. So he made a little transcription. Here's the third movement, Rondo. The clarinetist is Dieter Klocker with the South German Chamber Orchestra under Sebastian Tewinkel.

0: And that was the Rondo finale from the Pleyel Clarinet Concerto No. 2. Dieter Klocker was the clarinetist with the South German Chamber Orchestra, conducted by Sebastian Tewinkel. An early work by Mendelssohn coming up. 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
0: And here we go with the Mendelssohn String Symphony No. 6 in E-flat major. The English String Orchestra is led by William Boughton.

0: The music of a very young teenager, Mendelssohn String Symphony No. 6 in E flat major. Wow, what a level of accomplishment he had. The English String Orchestra there, William Boughton conducting. We're going to find out about the Classical Breakdown. That's our podcast. And then we have, speaking of another youthful genius, we have Mozart's Piano Concerto No. 23.
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0: 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Now, on air right now, we have the beginning of the Piano Concerto No. 23 by Mozart with the Cleveland Orchestra, and pianist and conductor is Mitsuko Uchida.

Well, listening to the first movement of the Piano Concerto No. 23 by Mozart, with Mitsuko Uchida conducting the Cleveland Orchestra from the piano, you understand why that 2009 Decca recording won a Grammy for Best Instrumental Soloist Performance. Now from Rachmaninoff, we have the Symphony No. 2 Second Movement with Vladimir Ashkenazy and the Concertgebouw Orchestra of Amsterdam.

From Rachmaninoff's Symphony No. 2, the second movement, with Vladimir Ashkenazy conducting the Concertgebouw Orchestra of Amsterdam. Johann David Heineken entertains us next with the beginning of his Concerto in D Major. We'll hear Musik Antique of Cologne with Reinhard Goebel conducting.

Johann David Heineken's Concerto in D Major, the beginning there, the first movement with Musica Antiqua of Cologne, Reinhard Goebel conducting. This is WETA 90.9 Washington, WGMS 89.1 Hagerstown, and W205BL 88.9 Frederick. It's just about 5 o'clock. You know, today is the birthday of John Lennon. He was born in 1940. Sadly died in 1980, and Saint-Saëns, 1835 to 1921. It is now 74 degrees, and the winds have calmed down, and they were gusting before, and tonight's low of 55 with mostly clear cloudy skies will give us a mostly cloudy day tomorrow with a high of 72. But then on Sunday, and that is the day of the Army 10-miler, we will have 100% chance of showers, and it'll be cool too, 68. So rain before 2 p.m., possibly a thunderstorm after 5 p.m., winds as high as 28 miles an hour. I guess there's a little bit of the influence of the hurricane. And then for Columbus Day on Monday, a high of 73, starts off with showers and then becomes partly sunny. And then a nice day on Tuesday, warming up to almost 80 with sunny skies. Prince Louis Ferdinand was obviously a gifted musician and a handsome young man. He was in love, and unfortunately he died in battle at a young age. But he did leave us with this piano quartet, Opus 5. We'll hear the first movement with Hans Martin Linde conducting, the trio Parnassus and Friends.

From Prince Louis Ferdinand, we heard the piano quartet first movement, his Opus 5, with Hans Martin Linde conducting and the trio Parnassus and Friends. Now it's off to London for the music of John Kramer and his Piano Concerto No. 3 in D major. We'll hear the first movement of that as well with Howard Shelley and the London Mozart Players.

0: The music of John Kramer, his Piano Concerto No. 3, First Movement. He was actually, if you read the book Emma by Jane Austen, you would see his name mentioned. Howard Shelley conducting the London Mozart Players from the keyboard. In a moment, the Brandenburg Concerto No. 3 by Bach and the beginning of the Serenade for Strings by Tchaikovsky.
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0: From Bach, the Brandenburg Concerto No. 3 in G major. We'll hear the Taverner Players with Andrew Parrott conducting.

That was the Brandenburg Concerto No. 3 in G major by Bach, and we heard the Taverner Players conducted by Andrew Parrott. From Tchaikovsky, the Serenade for Strings first movement, a piece in the form of a sonatina, he called it. Here's the Orpheus Chamber Orchestra.

0: From Tchaikovsky, we heard the Serenade for Strings first movement called Peace in the Form of a Sonatina, and that was the Orpheus Chamber Orchestra. And in about 30 seconds, we'll hear another piece with the same name, a piece in the form of a sonata by Antonio Bazzini.
1: I'm Peter Dugan. Training to become a classical virtuoso can be a treacherous path. A young cellist advocates for mental health.
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0: And now for that piece in the form of a sonata by Antonio Bazzini. Chloe Hanslip plays the violin with Caspar Franz at the piano.

The piece in the form of a sonata by Antonio Bazzini, Chloe Hanslip, violin, Caspar Franz, piano. Antonio Bazzini, a great violinist. He was a friend of Mendelssohn's. In fact, he gave a private performance of the brand new Mendelssohn violin concerto. Now, a divertimento, after all, this is a Friday. Looking into the weekend, we should be diverted. Here is the second movement allegro from Joseph Haydn's Divertimento in D major, featuring the Vivaldi Project.

Little bit of Haydn from his Divertimento in D major. We heard the Vivaldi Project in that performance. This is WETA 90.9 Washington and WGMS 89.1 Hagerstown. I'm Nicole Lacroix. Big thank you for enjoying the music with us here. And I'm looking at the weather forecast for this weekend. Well, let's see. It's 71 and overcast now, with a low of 55 overnight. Tomorrow looks nice, 72, mostly cloudy, but it's a different story for Sunday. 100% chance of showers, maybe even throwing in a little bit of an afternoon thunderstorm, and a high of 68. Monday looks a little bit better. It starts off rainy and then becomes partly sunny, 73, and a nice day on Tuesday, a high of 79 with sunny skies. This hour, we will enjoy music by George Gershwin, the famous Rhapsody in Blue. I love the way this came about. He'd been asked to write something for a concert that was called something like an experiment in music, and he forgot about it until his brother said, hey, I saw something in a newspaper that said that you were hard at work on a new piece. Surprise! So he had 5 weeks to come up with Rhapsody in Blue. And I think it was Leonard Bernstein that said that true genius comes when you have too little time and great inspiration, something like that. Well, that's the case here. And the beginning, that wonderful beginning, was a joke by one of the musicians who was warming up, and Gershwin loved it. And now we have the iconic Rhapsody in Blue. Here's Misha Dichter at the piano with John Williams conducting the Boston Pops.

0: Rhapsody in Blue by George Gershwin. The Boston Pops were led by John Williams, and the pianist was Misha Dichter. 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Beginning its 61st season tomorrow evening, newly appointed music and artistic director Nicholas Bromelo conducts the program, including Jesse Montgomery's Hymn for Everyone and Tchaikovsky's Fifth Symphony. pgcc.edu/arts. And the Clarice Smith Performing Arts Center presenting the Taka String Quartet in a program of works by Franz Schubert, Carlos Simon, and Franz Josef Haydn, Sunday, October 18th. Ticket information at theclarice.umd.edu.
1: 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This week, LA Opera On Air spotlights the shenanigans of several merry wives as they inflict lighthearted revenge on their would-be suitor. I'm Jennifer Miller-Hamill. 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
0: And now for Vivaldi's Concerto, a Vivaldi concerto played by Musici.

Some music by Vivaldi, played by Imusici. And here's a Carmen Suite No. 1 by Georges Bizet with Sir Neville Mariner and the London Symphony Orchestra.

0: The Carmen Suite No. 1, the music of Georges Bizet with Sir Neville Mariner conducting the London Symphony Orchestra. And coming up, we'll have music by Handel, one of the grand concertos from his Opus 6. And what else do we have? Oh, we have the Bernstein Candide Overture.
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from Handel, the Concerto Grosso, Opus 6, Number 1 in G Major with the Academy of Ancient Music under Andrew Manzi. We have the Candide Overture for you now. 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

The Candide Overture by Bernstein with Bernstein and the Los Angeles Chamber Orchestra. It's Saint-Saëns. 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

0: Happy birthday to Sassos. 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Have a great weekend.
1: Good evening. I'm Amna Nawaz. Jeff Bennett is away. On the NewsHour tonight, the Gulf Coast braces for impact as Hurricane Isaias threatens communities from Mississippi to Florida. Outrage in New York after an ICE agent shot and wounded a man during an immigration operation with his five-year-old son in the car. And we examine how local officials are testing their voting machines to ensure the integrity of the upcoming elections.
2: We're going to be disappointed in outcomes, but we need to be able to trust those outcomes and know that there's nothing nefarious going on behind the scenes.

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1: Welcome to the News Hour. Hurricane Isaias has now strengthened into a Category 3 major hurricane as it heads towards the Gulf Coast. The storm is packing winds up to 120 miles an hour and is expected to make landfall later tonight. States of emergency have been declared in parts of Alabama, Florida, and Georgia, warning of storm surge up to 9 feet and as many as 15 inches of rain in some coastal areas. All along the coast, residents are rushing to prepare, lining up for gas and boarding up their homes ahead of the storm. Florida Governor Ron DeSantis today urged people to get ready.
2: You will face very hazardous conditions prior to the storm making landfall. So you really need to finish your preparations now. You have to execute your plans now. There's going to be a point in the not too distant future where

0: it's not going to be safe to go outside, even though the storm may still be a distance away from reaching the shore. Do it now.
1: Joining us now is Michael Brennan. He's director of the National Hurricane Center. Michael, welcome back. So give us the latest that we know about Hurricane Isaias's path. Where and when is it expected to make landfall?
2: Well, Isaias is still a Category 3 hurricane on the Saffir-Simpson scale with maximum sustained winds of 115 miles per hour, down just a little bit from earlier in the day, but that's just a really minuscule change. You can see the center of circulation just offshore of the Florida panhandle here, probably going to move inland on the coast and make landfall in the next couple of hours. And that's when the worst of the conditions will begin to materialize. But as you can see here behind me, all of this weather is pushing onshore now. So conditions are going downhill really, really rapidly.
1: Yesterday, you mentioned to us that it could weaken further as it approaches landfall. Is that still true?
2: Yeah, so it's experiencing what we call vertical shear, which hurricanes don't, you know, they don't strengthen usually in those types of environments. The storm so far has been able to cling to Category 3 status. A little bit more weakening is possible right before it makes landfall. But for all practical purposes, it really won't matter because the hazards are already baked and set in place. Even if the storm comes down a little bit from a wind speed perspective, the rain and the storm surge and the wind impacts really won't change much.
1: And are your concerns still largely the same based on what's happened since the last day we spoke? Flooding and storm surge mainly for coastal areas, or should folks inland be concerned as well?
2: So we're a bit more concerned about inland impacts. The forward speed has increased today. It's now moving really, really rapidly at 17 miles per hour. And what that means is it can carry the momentum a little bit farther inland. So I think what we're going to see is the winds and potential power loss extending deep into Alabama, portions of Georgia, and even eastern portions of Mississippi. So absolutely not a coastal phenomenon. These winds are going to spread deep inland.
1: And at this point, would you say it is too late for people to try to evacuate? If they're not able to, what should they do to prepare?
2: At this point, it is much too late to be moving around. Sun will be going down soon. Conditions are deteriorating rapidly. We're already seeing tornadoes form in some of these outer bands. You just need to be where you're going to be, hunker down, ride out the storm. Don't be out venturing around looking at it.
1: We're thinking about everybody in the storm's path and wishing them well. That is Michael Brennan, director of the National Hurricane Center, joining us tonight once again. Thank you.
2: Thank you.
1: In the day's other headlines, an investigation is underway after an ICE agent shot a man in New York City on Thursday. Federal authorities say 28-year-old Oscar Belgal, who is illegally in the U.S., attempted to ram officers with his vehicle when they tried to detain him. ICE agents then fired at his car, where a young child was in the back seat. William Brangham has this report.
3: Body cam footage released today shows New York City police arriving at the scene of the ICE shooting, finding plainclothes ICE officers, one seemingly dressed as a construction worker carrying a long gun. Another tending to Oscar Belgal, the man they'd shot in the neck minutes before. In the background, the car Belgal was driving with his five-year-old son. The boy was unharmed and is now with family members.
4: It was really quick. It was a boom, boom, boom, boom, boom.
5: Let me say this plainly.
3: New York's mayor, Zohran Mamdani, called the shooting an outrage.
5: Tonight, a five-year-old child sits traumatized and terrified. Tonight, millions of our neighbors are wondering whether they will be safe on our streets, in our schools, at their work sites.
3: That night, protesters gathered at the site. The growing crowd clashed with police. Federal authorities say ICE agents were attempting to arrest Belgal when he tried to flee, and agents shot at least seven rounds at his car, believing their lives were in danger. They said agents were unaware a child was in the back seat.
6: Mr. Belgal was struck by one of the bullets or fragments superficially in the neck. He stopped his vehicle. We arrested him, rendered first aid, and then took him to the hospital.
3: DHS said the 28-year-old suspect has now been transferred to an undisclosed detention facility outside New York.
7: It is shameful that we're giving this particular case so much attention when this was a thug.
3: Homeland Security Secretary Marquaine Mullen said Belgal had a criminal history and blamed this escalation on the actions of New York officials.
7: Sanctuary politicians, they create an environment for criminal activity to thrive, not for the American citizens to be safe. Underneath President Trump, he made it very clear he was going to restore law and order in our cities, in our towns, and in our states. Despite what happens with career politicians that put criminals in front of law-abiding citizens.
3: Mayor Mamdani and New York Governor Kathy Hochul both talked with President Trump trying to negotiate Mr. Belgal's release and pressed him to stop immigration enforcement operations in New York. In a statement posted to social media, Governor Hochul wrote, quote, New Yorkers have witnessed far too many acts of violence by a rogue federal agency and untrained agents that operate with impunity. Federal immigration agents have now reportedly shot at least 24 people since the start of the Trump administration's immigration crackdown in January 2025. For the PBS NewsHour, I'm William Brangham.
1: Also today, President Trump says he struck a deal with Russia to get millions of tons of diesel in a bid to lower U.S. energy prices ahead of the midterm elections. Writing on social media, he said that President Vladimir Putin agreed to, quote, immediately supply over 300,000 tons of diesel fuel to the American and global marketplace, and that more would follow. But neither Washington nor Moscow provided further details on how the deal would work, and analysts question whether it can indeed help to tame oil prices. Just last month, Mr. Trump signed a sweeping sanctions law targeting Russia's energy revenues, which Russia uses to help fund its war in Ukraine. Named for the late Senator Lindsey Graham, the law gives the administration the authority to impose steep tariffs on countries that import Russian oil and gas. President Trump also used his social media platform today to announce his new White House press secretary, Katie Zachariah. The conservative lawyer and commentator is a senior communications advisor at the company that runs Truth Social. She also served briefly as a spokesperson for the Department of Homeland Security. She will replace Caroline Levitt, who left the position in August and is now joining Fox News. There's been a strong but mixed reaction to the Pentagon's plans to live stream the firing squad execution of Nedal Malik Hassan. He's the former Army major who shot and killed 13 people at Fort Hood Military Base in 2009. Yesterday, Defense Secretary Pete Hegseth said he'll, quote, make sure that people are able to watch it. The execution is scheduled for early December. It would be the nation's first state-sanctioned public execution since the 1930s. Some death penalty experts say it could bring transparency to a process that's long been shrouded in secrecy, but many Americans consider it inhumane.
8: People should definitely have to, quote unquote, pay for their crimes, for lack of better words, but at the end of the day, there's a way to do it, you know, and we have to not become desensitized to horrendous acts of violence in any aspect.
1: Vice President J.D. Vance told reporters today he's not sure the live stream will actually happen. And even if it does, Vance said, quote, I'm not going to be watching it. President Trump is launching a new effort to fire Federal Reserve Governor Lisa Cook. He signed a memorandum today to open what the White House is calling a committee of inquiry into whether she made false statements on her mortgage applications. The inquiry will include a hearing at the White House next month and says Cook is expected to attend. In June, the Supreme Court ruled that Cook could keep her job but did not permanently block Trump from firing her. Cook has denied any wrongdoing and has not been charged with a crime. Authorities in Saudi Arabia say three people were killed at Riyadh's airport today in an attack claimed by Iran-backed Houthi rebels in Yemen. At King Khalid International Airport, eyewitness video shows smoke billowing from a plane. It was the deadliest attack in Saudi Arabia since the kingdom's major offensive against the Houthis last weekend. Meantime, in Yemen's capital of Sana'a today, a large crowd rallied to show support for the Houthis in their fight against Saudi forces. A Houthi spokesperson says that Saudi airstrikes hit the city overnight, injuring at least six people. Saudi authorities have not confirmed the attacks. In France, local authorities say they've recovered two Renoir paintings that were stolen from a museum last month. Six people have also been arrested. Two works, Portrait of Madame Colonna Romano and Young Woman at the Well, had been on loan from the Orsay Museum in Paris. They were stolen from a museum in southern France, which used to be a home of the Impressionist artist. The theft revived concerns for the nation's cultural treasures after the heist at the Louvre Museum last year. The French culture minister described today's recovery as a huge relief. On Wall Street today, stocks managed to end the week with decent gains. The Dow Jones Industrial Average rose more than 400 points. The Nasdaq added more than 0.5%. The S&P 500 also closed in positive territory. And NFL legend, pitchman, and Chicago fixture Mike Ditka has died. Da Coach, as he was widely known, led the 1985 Chicago Bears to a dominant Super Bowl win. Before that, he transformed the role of tight end and was known as Iron Mike for his toughness on the field. In 1988, he was inducted into the Pro Football Hall of Fame. With his trademark mustache, swept-back hair, and gruff demeanor, Ditka went on to make his mark on pop culture.
9: The Bears!
1: He was worshipped by the superfans in the famous Saturday Night Live sketches and even appeared as himself.
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12: 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I'm a coach who knows about winning. I eat quitters for breakfast and I spit out their bones.
13: Delicious.
1: Along with his commercial endeavors, Ditka was also a fierce advocate for better health and retirement benefits for former players. In a statement, his family called him the, quote, heart of our family. Mike Ditka was 86 years old. Still to come on the NewsHour, human rights attorney Navi Pillay wins the Nobel Peace Prize after a long career investigating war crimes. A top Trump donor accuses U.S. Ambassador to Greece, Kimberly Guilfoyle, of asking for money in exchange for access to the administration. And David Brooks and Jonathan Capehart weigh in on the week's political headlines.
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1: Today, international human rights lawyer Navanitham, or Navi Pillay, won the Nobel Peace Prize. In its announcement, the Nobel Committee said it chose her as, quote, institutions of international law are under political attack. Just hours later, the Trump administration sanctioned the International Criminal Court, where Pillay was a judge. Here's Nick Schifrin with more.
15: Today, the Nobel Committee called Pillay a legal pioneer with exceptional courage and integrity who has led the way toward a more comprehensive global legal order. She is currently a judge on the International Court of Justice and a former UN Human Rights Commissioner. She once served as a judge on the ICC and on the International Criminal Tribunal for Rwanda. She also recently led the UN Independent Commission of Inquiry that accused Israel of genocide in Gaza. But her career began decades ago. She's of Indian descent, born into apartheid South Africa, and confronted deep structural discrimination. Alan Gari, the Africa Advocacy Director at Human Rights Watch, told us earlier today from Johannesburg.
16: To see Navi Pillay, who has overcome all the odds of what the apartheid government meant for people who were previously disadvantaged, rising up and going up to the highest echelons of the legal industry, not just in South Africa, but in the world. And this really is quite inspirational and should be inspirational to every person that lives in the global South, that might come from a community that is disadvantaged, that all is possible.
15: And to talk about Pillay's legacy and the responses to today's announcement, I'm joined by Stephen Rapp, Ambassador at Large of the State Department's Office of Global Criminal Justice under the Obama administration, and former prosecutor on the Special Court for Sierra Leone and International Criminal Tribunal for Rwanda. He was also with Pillay this morning as she learned the news. Ambassador Rapp, thank you very much. Welcome back to the NewsHour. Let me just ask this. What is the significance of the Nobel Committee choosing her for this prize?
17: Yeah, well, they've chosen someone, as they said, of great courage and vision and determination, who's been a real leader in the field of human rights and international justice. It was appropriate that it was announced when she was at the Nuremberg Academy this morning, where she was the founding president. And in the courtroom, where just 80 years ago this month, we had the first judgments against the Nazi leaders. And it's that commitment to end impunity and to hold powerful people to account that's that's motivated her throughout her life. I came to know her 25 years ago in the courtroom. I was prosecuting the media trial, and she was presiding against the mass media, against the leaders of Rwandan hate radio, and win an historic judgment. It was hard fought, and that's when the way she's been. It's based on the facts, it's based on the law, and always enormous respect for the victims and the survivors of these horrendous crimes.
15: As I said today, the committee called her a, quote, legal pioneer. How is she a legal pioneer?
17: Well, before I got there, she was most famous for being involved in the first judgment at the Rwanda Tribunal that found that rape was a crime against humanity. That never happened before. And she also found that rape was the way in which genocide was committed because of the way in which it inflicted serious mental and physical harm on women with the intent to destroy the whole group. Because before her, frankly, the attitude was that women and often children and girls were collateral damage in conflict, and that women's bodies were the reward for brave soldiers. And we didn't have the crime even talked about. And finally, because of her, we had convictions. And since then, we have a global movement to stop this scourge against women and girls. And so that's she's entitled to the Nobel Prize alone. But that was something she accomplished back in 1998. And since then, she's accomplished so much more.
15: As noted at the top, the committee awarded her the Peace Prize, as it said, quote, institutions of international law are under political attack. Just today, the Trump administration once again sanctioned the International Criminal Court, where she used to be a judge. And here's how Pile responded when she heard this morning.
13: Thank you very much. If you clap a little bit more, I may share this prize with Trump.
15: That's a reference, of course, to Maria Corina Machado, Venezuelan opposition leader, last year sharing her prize with President Trump. How much of what the Nobel Committee said today, perhaps her as well, is about the Trump administration's policies today, especially against the ICC?
17: And they put it in their statement. They specifically spoke of the outrage of the administration sanctioning judges, sanctioning people that are upholding the rule of law, treating them like terrorists. Now we have the announcement that the whole court, every janitor in the place, is going to be sanctioned. And there is no threat of any case against the United States. And even the case on Israel is still pending on a jurisdictional issue. This court will not be destroyed by this administration. It will survive Donald Trump and Rubio, and the principles that we fought for at Nuremberg and that Navi Pillay upholds today will live on far longer than this administration that's really abandoning American principles of accountability.
15: The Trump administration, of course, would argue the ICC itself is the one who's not accountable. But I want to keep going because, as I mentioned, Pillay also led the UN Independent Tribunal that has accused Israel of genocide in Gaza. And today, Israel's foreign ministry released this statement, quote, awarding Pillay the Nobel Peace Prize is not a recognition of justice. It's the grotesque weaponization of an award to legitimize anti-Israel hatred and prejudice. Now that the Nobel Commission has awarded the biggest lie of the 21st century, Joseph Goebbels is currently applauding from hell. Of course, Goebbels was, of course, the Nazi minister of propaganda. Apart from the rhetoric, is there not a legitimate debate and defense against Israel's actions in Gaza?
17: I'm a strong believer in Israel's right to exist, and I want to see Israel achieve accountability as it has in the past. When it is accused of international crimes, because that's the primary responsibility. And sadly, we've seen very little of that out of the current government, where we had seen a lot of it in the past. But that said, this is not this commission, and I know Navi, and I know the methodology. They were basing their findings on reasonable grounds to believe that there is a case to answer for international crimes. That's not a judicial determination. And in doing this process, they did it fairly. And what we're hearing is political rhetoric, a government that didn't protect its own people, drawing attention to this woman who's frankly been courageous all her life. And when similar crimes or even lesser crimes that occur that are international crimes, there needs to be accountability.
15: And finally, Ambassador Rapp, just quickly, while in the time we have left, is the international cooperation that defines Pillay's career, that defines your career, that created these legal tribunals, these international institutions over decades, is that even possible today, do you think?
17: I mean, there is a lot of international cooperation, but we don't have the sort of top down. I mean, obviously, at Nuremberg, we had Russia and the United States and France and the United Kingdom working together to prosecute. In the 90s, we had the UN Security Council operating unanimously to have tribunals for Yugoslavia and Rwanda. We don't have that anymore. But you have other states like our Canadian friends, like Germany, like the Netherlands, together with countries north and south that support human rights and that are pushing back against dictators and authoritarians. And I think that will prevail in the end.
15: Ambassador Stephen Rapp, thank you very much.
17: Good to be with you.

0: Midterm election season culminates on one important election day, but in many states, voting is already underway. For the local officials who run elections, the work started even earlier. Liz Landers has a closer look at how they prepare for voting and why they say you should trust the process.
1: We're testing the overvote function of the machine to make sure it accurately identifies those.
2: Before a single real ballot is counted in Davis County, Utah, workers run stacks of pre-marked test ballots through the machines. Some are marked wrong on purpose. It's called logic and accuracy testing, and it confirms the machines count ballots correctly and catch errors like a voter picking too many candidates. Utah is one of a handful of states that votes mostly by mail. County Clerk Brian McKenzie explains the path a mail ballot takes.
1: This is Mickey Mouse and Donald Duck that their envelopes have come in, right?
2: Every envelope carries its own barcode. If a voter needs a replacement ballot, the old code is canceled. A check, McKenzie says, keeps anyone from getting more than one ballot. Return ballots are picked up by at least two election workers, logged, and brought here under around-the-clock video surveillance. Each envelope is scanned, date-stamped, and photographed. Workers compare the signature to as many as five on file. All that before a machine even opens the envelope.
1: That machine creates that separation from your personal identifiers and anything that you voted, maintaining your constitutional right to a secret ballot.
2: Ballots move through the process in batches of 200, counted at every step. Vote tallies are loaded onto encrypted memory sticks.
1: Nothing is wireless, nothing is web-based. It's all a physical, manual process to transfer that data from one place to another.
2: McKenzie's first election in 2004 used punch cards. Now he's the county's clerk, elected in 2022. Over that time, the job has gotten a lot more public.
1: Early years, it was a successful election if you never made the front page news, right? But there is a lot more focus on it. There's a lot more engagement to it.
2: This year, that focus included a fight in Washington over voting by mail, which President Trump has tried to curtail. At his direction, the United States Postal Service announced new rules to regulate mail ballots before the Supreme Court stepped in last month to block it. The uncertainty had McKenzie's team drawing up backup plans. He says the big risk is always change that comes too close to an election.
1: I found that with enough time and information that, yes, our voters do adapt and they do adjust. The concern is when it's short notice, significant changes, that creates disruption. That creates question. And when you have questions like that, that creates doubt. When people have doubt, they disengage.
3: Well, if crews come in, pick up everything, deliver it to the polling place.
2: Doubt is what also worries Joseph Kirk. He's the election supervisor in Bartow County, Georgia, northwest of Atlanta, and he's readying the machines that will go out to polling places.
3: Seal it up.
2: He says the bigger danger may not be someone changing votes.
4: There are so many ways to count down the election through that process, and I think that's a true danger. I don't know that anybody is going to try to, like, say, hack the voting system and change the votes. But they might try to convince people it's not worth voting. That there's no need to participate. It's just a shell game.
2: Defending those systems against foreign governments is another matter. Kirk says some of the federal help his office once relied on has all but evaporated since the Trump administration has scaled back the agency that oversees election security.
4: Maybe the easiest way to describe the need is it takes a nation state to fight a nation state. I have a great IT director, but he can't fight China. Or any other country, and he shouldn't be expected to. And we had a lot of resources available to us through the federal agencies that either are not available anymore or available in different ways that are harder to participate in.
2: In western Colorado, Mesa County's Republican clerk, Bobby Gross, is trying to build trust by bringing the public inside.
5: We have started since 2023, bringing the public in for election tours and also doing a lot of community engagement, going out and speaking with different organizations. And we just really focus on elections and building that trust within our community.
2: That trust took a hit here. After the 2020 election, the county's former clerk, Tina Pierce, allowed unauthorized access to its voting equipment. She was trying to prove fraud claims that were unfounded. She was convicted and sentenced to nearly 9 years in prison. This spring, after pressure from President Trump, Colorado's governor commuted her sentence. She was released in June and has kept pushing unproven claims that Colorado's elections aren't secure. Gross says trusting an election doesn't depend on liking how it turns out.
5: There's never an election where you voted for everything you wanted and everything won, right? It just doesn't happen. We're going to be disappointed in outcomes, but we need to be able to trust those outcomes and know that there's nothing nefarious going on behind the scenes.
2: Back in Utah, ballots go out to voters about 3 weeks before Election Day. McKenzie says the speed of the count isn't how he measures success.
1: Of course, we'd love to have ballots counted just as quickly as possible and all of that, but ultimately it comes down to the voter experience, making sure that that's a great experience for our citizens.
2: With Election Day around the corner, local officials across the country hope more transparency will mean more trust. For the PBS NewsHour, I'm Liz Landers.
0: A Republican donor is accusing U.S. Ambassador to Greece Kimberly Guilfoyle of asking for a $100,000 payment in exchange for access to top Trump administration officials. I spoke a short while ago with Eric Dieters, a former Kentucky congressional candidate, about those requests for payment and the access he was promised in return that he argues Guilfoyle never provided. Eric Dieters, welcome to the NewsHour. Thank you so much for joining us.
6: Thanks for having me.
0: So you have known Kimberly Guilfoyle for years. You've known the Trump family for years. You support President Trump. You're now distributing a nearly 300-page document with text messages and other documents claiming that Kimberly Guilfoyle asked you to pay her $100,000 American Express credit card bill, and in exchange, she would provide White House access for you. Why are you coming forward with all this now?
6: I'm doing so because I've given the Trump administration from the top all the way down, J.D. Vance, Susie Wiles, Don Jr., Todd Blanche, Pam Bondi, Kesh Patel, Kimberly Guilfoyle, an opportunity to help me help the Dr. Durrani victims, 580 spine surgeries that were not necessary, 185 children, 100 of them have died, and I decided I gave him one last chance last Thursday. I sent an email to Susie Wiles, Kimberly Guilfoyle, and Don Jr. And I said, if you do not set in motion some assistance to extradite Dr. Durrani back from Pakistan to face justice for these folks, I'm going to go to the media and see what happens. So that's what I did. My motive in all of this is revenge, lack of a better word, for their not helping the Dr. Durrani victims.
0: I want to clarify here for folks who are catching up. Dr. Durrani was an Ohio doctor. He fled to Pakistan, and you represent, I understand, a number of his former patients who were harmed, they claim, and want to sue him for malpractice. So you have said very clearly here, you believe this was a quid pro quo, that Kimberly Guilfoyle asked you to pay her $100,000 American Express bill, and in exchange, she would help you with this request. Is that correct?
6: That's absolutely correct. She told me that if I paid, after I'd already paid her $300,000, and she knew I was going to give her another $1 million if she helped me with this cause, which she didn't. So when she asked me for another $100,000, I said, Kimberly, you haven't done anything for me yet. And she promised me that she would be my ride or die in the Trump administration. No request too big, too small, as many requests as I wanted. She would do anything and everything to help me. And She wanted to cover it up. She wanted to keep it secret. She wanted me to use Signal. She wanted me not to paper it. She got mad at me because I would send emails and text messages that she didn't want me to send. The bottom line is it was a definite quid pro quo. That was what she was offering me.
0: You write, you share rather in these text messages too, a few of those messages from her on July 3rd. She wrote to you and said, honey, please, I need you to get this done for me today, referencing the payment, and then sends an American Express portal to make that payment. And she also, as you mentioned, asked you to not put things in writing, saying, what a nightmare. You'll literally cost me my ambassadorship. Stop writing. I do have to ask you too, Eric, because you faced your own legal issues, right? You've had the Kentucky Bar Association suspend you twice for making false court statements and frivolous claims. Some people will say, why should we believe you now?
6: Well, first off, I dispute all of that. We can't do it at this time frame here, but I just suffice it to say this. I'm a retired lawyer because I got tired of the lawyer game. I got tired of the system.
0: You say in this letter as well that you're calling out President Trump for what you call the open grifting and enrichment. Are you saying it's not just Kimberly Guilfoyle who's engaging in this?
6: You have Donald Trump Jr. and Eric Trump doing crypto, getting on boards, Jared Kushner's $3 billion Saudi fund.
0: If I may, those are all legal and open business ventures, right? What you're alleging here with Guilfoyle is that you were going to pay her credit card bill in exchange for access. That's something different.
6: Well, I agree with you, but that was her request, not me. I wasn't doing anything wrong.
0: So you said that this is revenge for Guilfoyle not making good on her promise. What do you want to see happen now? Why come forward with all this information?
6: I sent an email today to Kimberly Guilfoyle, Susie Wiles, and Don Jr., and I sent them a message, and I told them, I am going to keep talking about the extradition of Dr. Durrani back to the United States until the cows come home.
0: Eric Dieters, thank you so much for joining us today. We appreciate your time.
6: Thanks for having me. I appreciate it.

0: Candidates for U.S. Senate in three battleground states faced off in fiery debates last night that frequently veered into personal attacks. In Michigan, Republican Mike Rogers tried to tie Democrat Abdul El-Sayed's family to terrorism despite there being no evidence.
1: You go after my mom?
2: I'm not going after your mom. That's exactly what your mom was working at, I was going after that organization that was indicted for funneling money to Al-Qaeda.
0: In Georgia, Democratic Senator John Ossoff accused Republican Congressman Mike Collins of bigotry and racism.
3: It's not just that you've hired half the Third Reich to staff your congressional office and you have promoted neo-Nazi content online. It's that you're robbing your constituents to subsidize your donors. If John Lewis were marching today from Selma to Montgomery, Mike Collins would be grabbing a billy club.
4: I've condemned racism, anti-Semitism, hate. I don't care where the source is. And I tell him that, too. It's wrong. We have no place in this world for that.
0: And in Maine, Republican Senator Susan Collins demanded that Democrat Troy Jackson apologize after he accused her of corruption.
5: She could use her leverage to stop this war, but instead they're making money. I mean, Senator Collins and her husband making money more off of this war, and so is a whole bunch of other people, and that's why this doesn't stop.
6: That is absolutely outrageous, and you owe me an apology.
5: No, you owe
6: that
5: me an apology.
0: For more on the battle for control of Congress, we turn now to the analysis of Brooks and Capehart. That is The Atlantic's David Brooks and Jonathan Capehart of MS Now. Good to see you both. Let's begin with those debates last night. Some policy discussions, but very heavy on the personal attacks. And in the context of this, we should say the Cook Political Report just this week shifted 8 House races and 3 Senate races in Kansas, North Carolina, and New Hampshire toward Democrats. Jonathan, Senate control is on the line here. Is that why these are getting so heated?
7: Yes. I mean, I've said many times here that this election cycle, midterm election cycle, reminds me of 2006. Exactly 20 years ago, these same conversations were happening, this, particularly with the Senate. The Senate map then and now was supposed to be extremely difficult, if not impossible, for Democrats to retake the majority. And here we are, just, you know, Georgia, Michigan, Maine. I mean, Maine would be the only pickup of the three. But the fact that these debates are so nasty and personal shows that Democrats feel they are within striking distance. Republicans feel perhaps that they are on their back feet. And I mean, given who the president is, same president of their party, they should feel that they're on their back feet.
0: David, you agree?
8: I agree with Jonathan, but I think something has changed since 2006, which is we've had 10 years of political moral decay and sound a lot. The candidates used to be inhibited a bit by the sense that if I lie, if I'm a total sleazebag, it might hurt me. And now they realize it won't hurt me at all. In fact, my partisans may actually like it. And so I think in those three cases, all three of those things were sleazy behavior. Troy Jackson, Susan Collins has some Boeing stock in her portfolio. And he calls her a war profiteer because that's ridiculous. The insinuations that El-Sayed is involved in terrorism because he's Muslim, ridiculous. John Ossoff, my advice to him is, if you start calling your political opponents Nazis, maybe it's time to shut up. That's just not what we do here in this country. And the Bull Connor stuff. And you know, so a lot of these candidates have real weaknesses. Like Collins, who's the Georgia Republican, I think what's accurate to say about him is he has a disturbing number of young men around him who have ties to the alt-right and some of the vile anti-Semitic stuff online. Mm-hmm. El-Sayed can't
0: tell... shared, we should say, white nationalist content
8: right.
0: online. Right, that's
8: the El-Sayed,
0: accusation.
8: He can't tell the difference between Iran and Israel. When asked which was a greater threat, he couldn't tell the difference. Iran has killed thousands of Americans. Iran is a leading sponsor of terrorism around the world. If you can't tell the difference, then something's wrong here. And so they could have gone after legitimate weaknesses, but in each case, they took it to 11 and it was dishonest.
0: Meanwhile, we know the cost of living, price of gas, these are the things at the top of all voters' minds. And I want to ask you about what we heard from the president himself late today, which was a deal with Vladimir Putin to get diesel from Russia that reverses years of pressure on Moscow for their war in Ukraine. It also flies in the face of new legislation that Congress just passed that would allow the president broad powers to punish countries that buy Russian oil. It also follows Trump pledging that there would be no more strikes on Iran, David, until after the midterm elections. These are all foreign policy flip-flops really geared towards getting oil prices down.
8: Maybe after the races are called, then Trump starts bombing. You know, it's ridiculous. The most important thing that Trump is dealing with on these issues is that Russia cannot be allowed to win this war. If Russia is allowed to win this war, then America becomes, and the world becomes, more dangerous for a generation. And to skip over that on some futile attempt to lower diesel prices strikes me as ridiculous, especially since it won't work. In part, even if Russia could produce all the diesel it used to be capable of, it's a tiny percentage of the global supply. Second, their capacity to refine and export diesel has been severely weakened by Ukraine. And so this is not going to bring prices down. It's just sort of a flamboyant gesture which has a corrosive effect by legitimizing Vladimir Putin and what he's doing in Ukraine.
7: And also, at the same time, helping Russia to finance its war machine against Ukraine. And, you know, Russia cannot be allowed to win this war. You are absolutely right. And yet the president is doing nothing, it seems, to help bring that goal to fruition.
0: Meanwhile, you heard my interview earlier with Eric Dieters. He's a former Trump donor. He alleges that the U.S. ambassador to Greece, Kimberly Guilfoyle, asked him for $100,000 to pay off her American Express credit card bill in exchange for White House access. He's looking to get to people to try to extradite an Ohio doctor who fled to Pakistan. What did you make of that interview, of what his allegations are? Do you believe what he has to say? And do you believe those allegations should be investigated?
7: Yes, yes, and yes. The original story in the Wall Street Journal was just, even for this administration, had me slack-jawed at just the brazenness here. Yes, I believe him because, you know, past his prologue, we have seen this kind of behavior throughout, particularly this second Trump administration, where the grifting is out in the open, it is brazen. And, you know, he's been all over television. He was at MS Now. He was at another place that I can't remember right now.
0: He was
7: just with you. He's going to be on later tonight on another program on MS Now. Following through on what he said to you, like, this is revenge and I'm going to keep speaking out until they do what I want. Well, why would a man think that he could go toe-to-toe with the chief of staff and all of these high-ranking people in the Trump administration? Because that's been the pattern. You ask for things, you pay for things, you get things. And he tried to pay for this from Kimberly Guilfoyle and didn't receive the services back. And so now he's going out into the open. And so in this case, it's sort of like they're sowing what they reaped, or whatever the saying is. You know what I mean.
0: David, you may have seen some of the text messages he's alleging are real. We know Guilfoyle's lawyer says they're not all real, but there's essentially like a 300-page document he is circulating with all of these messages and all of these documents, and you see what's alleged to be Guilfoyle saying, please just pay this, I need this done right away. It would have been right before her confirmation hearing to be ambassador to Greece.
8: Yeah, one of my favorite writers is Tom Wolfe, the author of The Me Decades and A Man in Full and Bonfire of the Vanities. I've been basing my career on the idea that his spirit and ghost will somehow infuse me, and I will write a novel about the current moment. And when I do write that novel, Kimberly Guilfoyle is going to be one of my main characters. Because, you know, if you start with the Gavin Newsom marriage, then the Don Jr. engagement, and then this.
0: There's a lot of twists and turns.
8: She's sort of the epitome of American culture in 2026. And, you know, those text messages, it's like, she's like, I used the word, I learned from her that papering is a verb. She said, stop papering this. And apparently it means leaving a paper trail to the corrupt thing we're all involved in right here. And so she's like quite out in the open. And so if you're going to be a grifter, you've got to deliver on the influence. And so I think it's appalling that they accept this bogus money and didn't deliver for the guy. And so there's no honor among thieves.
7: Well, I will say this, you know, in the text messages, we do see that she did try. She did try and told
0: him
7: to get him the access and, you know, followed up and made sure he knew all the steps she was taking. But I didn't answer one of the questions you asked me initially, and that was, should Congress investigate?
0: Yes.
7: In a normal administration with a normal Congress that is acting as a co-equal branch of government, you better believe there would be hearings. She would be brought back from Greece and before the Senate Foreign Relations Committee and all the other committees of jurisdiction and ask to explain herself. And that's just the minimum. A properly functioning Department of Justice would also be looking into what she did or didn't do, Mr. Dieters, and whether his allegations are true or false, and then take the appropriate action. But with this DOJ, that is not going to happen. The president does the president does not go after his friends.
0: David, separate from your novel, you think Congress should look into this?
8: Yes. I think Trump may crack down. I think grifting is a family business. And when people outside the family get in, horn in on the family business, Trump tends to get upset. So yeah. We might see something.
0: Finally, I want to end on something I know we've all been paying attention to this week, and that is the Pentagon's announcement that it's going to publicly live stream the early December firing squad execution of the convicted Fort Hood mass shooter, Nedal Malik Hassan. He killed 13 people. He injured over 30 more in that brutal 2009 attack. I want to play for you what the Defense Secretary, Pete Hegseth, had to say on why he thinks it should be broadcast live. Take a listen.
9: It was a radical Islamist attack in uniform inside the ranks. And so he's going to get a firing squad of soldiers, as it should be. And we'll make sure that people are able to watch it, that it's public, because people need to understand that there's serious consequences for these types of things.
0: Jonathan, this would be the first state-sanctioned public execution in the United States since 1936. What do you make of this?
7: It is a grim new chapter in our nation's history. It used to be that just being sentenced to, death was supposed to be the deterrent. And now, according to this administration, no, people need to see it. And maybe that will be a part of the deterrent. But there's another thing here. This administration has cultivated an atmosphere of menace and violence. We see it all around us. And this will just be yet another manifestation of that. And I would hope that more members of Congress, and I'm happy to see that there's been a bipartisan outcry over this, that more people will step forward and say, yes, there needs to be accountability, but this isn't the way to do it. This does not need to be live streamed.
8: St. Augustine was a 5th century, I guess, theologian, bishop of Hippo. And he had a friend who went to the Roman Colosseum and could not resist watching the blood of human suffering. And the point of this story, which Augustine tells in, I think, the Confessions, is that it is seductive and dehumanizing and degrading to have to watch this. And so over the course of Western history, of course, over centuries, people watched people getting drawn and quartered. People getting burned at the stake. People watch people getting hung. And they finally discovered that we can make some moral progress by not turning the death of a human being into something that's degrading for the spectators. It has a perverse, dehumanizing effect on how they see people ever since. Seeing someone die is a vicious thing. I don't care what the cause is. And you do not walk away from that without having been affected in some really brutal way. And so the reason we stopped having public executions was this effect, and then it created this perverse circus atmosphere where you got all the flotsam and jetsam of humanity watching this stuff. And so what Hegseth is doing is just amoral beyond reckoning. We make moral progress in this world, and we no longer torture people in public, and yet we seem to be going back to something. So we make moral regression as well as moral progress.
0: I heard the vice president say we're not sure it will even happen. We'll continue to follow that story, of course. David Brooks, Jonathan Capehart, great to see you both. Thank you.
7: Thanks, Anna.

0: actor Ki-Hui Kwan went from arriving in America as a refugee to starring in Indiana Jones and The Goonies. Decades later, he made an Oscar-winning comeback. In the latest episode of our PBS News podcast, Settle In, I spoke with him about his debut memoir, Never Say Die, which starts with his family's harrowing attempts to escape post-war Vietnam.
1: My parents have 9 kids, so there's 11 of us. So the whole idea was that if we were to all escape at the same time, the chance of us making out, it's unlikely. So very early on, they decided we're gonna separate. So my mom took 3 of my siblings, including my best friend, David. They got on a boat and went to Malaysia. And they made it on the first attempt. And so my mom and 3 of my siblings were separated for more than a year and a half.
2: I mean, for a parent to have to make that kind of decision, I can't even imagine. Have you talked to your parents about that moment and having to make those kinds of decisions for your family?
1: Interestingly, no. We never spoke about it. I think that's why I love that quote that I put in the very beginning of the boat. No one ever puts their kids on a boat unless the water is safer than land, from Worshan Shire.
2: Yes, the poet, yeah.
1: And that really speaks volumes to what my parents were going through, the incredibly difficult decision that they had to make.
2: I love you quoted Worshan Shire as well, the line from the poem about no one leaves home unless home is the mouth of a shark. Is that what it felt like?
1: Yeah. It was really incredible, and I didn't really know, it was, believe it or not, it's been almost 50 years. None of our family members ever talked about it.
2: Never.
1: And because they were such distant memories, I wanted to make sure that what I remembered is accurate.
2: Yeah.
1: So right before I sat down to write this book, I actually called some of my older siblings, which I know because of they were at that age where they remember much more than I did.
2: And did they?
1: They were older, and they did. So having that conversation with them was unbelievable, and it was just as traumatic for them. But each of us dealt with that trauma in our own separate and individual ways, and what they told me was exactly how I remembered it. But they had it even more tough because they were older. I was 7. I was well protected. Even though being in that circumstances, they did everything they can to shield me from, honestly, everything that was going on. I didn't know much of it. So having that conversation with them was really unbelievable, and I'm glad I did. Now I get to understand a little bit of what they went through, and interestingly enough, they have to read the book to fully understand what I went through, because we never shared.
0: And you can watch that full conversation and more episodes of Settle In on our YouTube page or wherever you get your podcasts. 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And on Washington Week tonight, Jeffrey Goldberg and his panel analyze the expanding battleground map and what President Trump is doing to prevent a blue wave. So be sure to tune into Washington Week with The Atlantic later tonight, right here on PBS. Meanwhile, on Compass Points this weekend, Nick Schifrin talks with former U.S. diplomat Brett McGurk for an inside look at the intense negotiations to free the October 7th hostages. And on Horizons, William Brangham sits down with a neurologist to examine new guidance on ways to shrink the risk of dementia. 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Check your local listings. And that's the NewsHour for tonight. I'm Amna Nawaz. On behalf of the entire NewsHour team, thank you for joining us and have a great weekend.
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1: Good evening, James Jacobs. 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Tomorrow, a high of 72 degrees with mostly cloudy skies, and then rain enters the picture beginning tomorrow night with lows in the upper 60s, and then Sunday, 100% chance of rain with a high of 68 degrees and wind gusts that could get as high as 28 miles an hour. That's on Sunday. And then the rain will continue through Monday, when we'll expect a high of 73 degrees and some more winds and more chance of showers, but with partly sunny skies in the afternoon. And then on Tuesday, it's going to feel like summer again with highs in the upper 70s. Lots of great music coming up tonight, including Beethoven's 8th Symphony, Schubert's 3rd Symphony, Haydn's 53rd Symphony, and a Mozart String Quartet, and much more, all coming up here on WETA 90.9 Washington and WGMS 89.1 Hagerstown, where the music is made possible by your financial support. 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
3: Verdi's lighthearted and final opera, Falstaff, is on the bill this Saturday, based on the fictitious character of John Falstaff, who appears in two Shakespeare plays, The Merry Wives of Windsor and Henry IV, Parts 1 and 2. Hello, I'm Linda Carducci. This fun and comedic tale traces the attempts of Sir John Falstaff, who has fallen on hard times, so schemes to seduce two wealthy married women. This fun and comedic tale traces the attempts of Sir John Falstaff,

0: A man, always seeking romantic relationships with young women. But Verdi was primarily drawn to Falstaff because of his love of Shakespeare. Two of his earlier operas were based on Shakespeare plays, Macbeth and Otello. Verdi was coaxed to come out of retirement after his long career expressly to compose one final work for the sake of his beloved Shakespeare. Although a comedy at heart, Falstaff includes some gentle and loving arias. And each character is given their own orchestral texture. And the finale of Falstaff is Verdi's grand farewell to opera that features a multi-level fugue with the entire cast of characters who reconcile and declare the joys of love. Join us for Verdi's final opera, Falstaff, in a recorded performance from LA Opera, led by James Conlon, Saturday's opera matinee on WETA Classical at 1 o'clock.
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2: Hector Berlioz never finished his opera The Secret Judges, but he used some of its material in Symphonie Fantastique, and he kept the overture, which has become a favorite concert piece. It becomes pretty scary about a minute and 15 seconds in when we hear a huge brass section complete with two tubas. David Zinman conducts the Baltimore Symphony Orchestra in The Secret Judges Overture by Berlioz here on WETA Classical.